darling.

friend who did that. She used to ride the subway in New York City. From the beginning of the line at New Lots Avenue all the way up to 241st Street in the Bronx, and nobody would bother her.

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feeling tonight. 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

I need that blue white bitch on Depop, chillin' teapot, two left feet, them Reebok. Shawty did freelance, now she a free thot. Should've never let the bitch alone with my seat mods. Now the bitch skip pit, poppin' in my Reeboks. Talkin' about a detox, pussy like a beatbox, all grown up.

0: Today on Against the Grain, we live our lives often through the things we buy, presuming the more we have, the happier we'll be. Have we always thought this way?
1: Even though there's been this dynamic that has intensified our desires to consume as capitalism has developed, we were at one stage kind of forcibly made into the consumers that we were today. It's essentially assumed at present in economics texts that we are these consumerists and our consumption desires are things that we shouldn't essentially question.
0: Economist Mark Joseph Stelzner examines the need for ever more consumption under capitalism and reflects on what our lives might be like if we exchange the quest for goods for more leisure. From the studios of KPFA in Berkeley, California, this is Against the Grain on Pacifica Radio. I'm Sasha Lilly. Assuming we have food and shelter, health insurance and recreation, is more always better? In Growth Machines, on the hollow joys of consumption in the desert of economic life, Mark Joseph Stelzner interrogates the drive and trade-offs of consumption under capitalism. He's associate professor of economics at Connecticut College. Mark, the economics profession tells us, and many of us believe, that greater consumption leads to greater happiness. Is this borne out in fact?
1: Yeah, so the main assumption in microeconomics that, you know, we usually actually don't really talk about, but it's this direct link between increased income, increased consumption leads to increased happiness or utility, as we call it in economics. However, empirical evidence starting in the 1970s essentially showed that there's a disconnect between increased income and thus increased consumption and happiness after certain levels of income are reached. If you look like across country at a given point in time, or if you look across time for a given country. And in economics, because this went counter to the conventional theory, which is still the same theory, it was labeled a paradox, Easterlin paradox, for the individual, Richard Easterlin, who actually discovered it in the 1970s.
0: Right, so you're suggesting that we do need some things to get by and thrive, but after a certain point, perhaps the returns on that consumption goes down for us?
1: Yeah, so one of the main explanations for this is that, you know, we have these basic needs, as you said, and satisfying those basic needs lead to increase in happiness. But then after a certain point, we end up dedicating more time to producing and consuming conspicuous consumption goods or other types of goods that don't lead to happiness. For conspicuous consumption goods, the idea is essentially that, you know, when you consume those goods, the happiness that you get is a function of how much you consume of those goods or the quality of goods you consume relative to what others that you compare yourself to consume. And so then for the individual, there's an incentive always to consume more such that you're consuming more than your reference group, these other individuals that you compare yourself to. But when everybody does the same thing, it essentially wipes out all the benefits to consuming. So it creates this situation like across a country on average, you know, over time, as consumption increases, happiness doesn't increase. But it does for the individual. The incentives are still there. It's just a suboptimal group strategy, as we would say in economics, when everybody follows that same strategy.
0: Other observers dating back at least to Thorsten Veblen over a century ago in his theory of the leisure class have observed that we are highly social creatures and that how we are doing in relation to others shapes our happiness. Can you talk about that dimension of this question of consumption? Because what you're really arguing is we can't see it in isolation, what we just as an individual choose to do, but that we are thinking of how well we're off in relationship to others.
1: Yeah. So in economics, the assumption that creates this like constant link between increased income, increased consumption, and happiness, the assumption is that consumption is always, it's impersonal, right? So basically what's being assumed in economics is that we only consume basic necessities. We don't consume any type of good that's going to give us some utility. It's a function of what other people consume. And so the idea with conspicuous consumption, which is a term coined by Thorstein Veblen, is that, you know, we derive our self-worth essentially from what other people think of us. And one way to kind of influence what other people think of us is through showing them economic success. And you can do that through showing them conspicuous leisure or through conspicuous consumption, which essentially shows kind of what he termed waste in consumption. And that influences how they think of us and thus how we think of ourselves and thus how we feel in terms of our own life satisfaction, happiness. That whole dynamic is essentially assumed away in conventional economic models that create this like continuous link between consumption and happiness. And it's why empirical evidence is labeled as a paradox, because economics still tries to force us to see it in a certain way, when in actuality, as you said, you know, we're very much social beings that, you know, we're influenced by others, both in terms of how we consume and in many other ways, right?
0: Given that, would it be fair to say that the way we consume, often to keep up with the Joneses, that cycle that you described, often unconsciously puts us into conflict with other people? You know, you argue that a person spends money on an expensive item, say a car, and then it puts pressure on our neighbors and friends to do the same. Is this something that we can see kind of operating on a wide scale?
1: Yeah, definitely. So it creates conflict, you know, between ourselves and other individuals that we compare ourselves to, our reference group. And it also creates conflict between consumers and producers, right? In terms of the former, you know, if someone else gets something nicer, it negatively affects us. So the negative side of conspicuous consumption is that, you know, when we consume more than others, we feel a level of esteem because, you know, we're kind of elevating ourselves relative to this group. But when another person in this group elevates themselves compared to us, we feel a level of disesteem. And so other people's consumption decisions can have negative effects on us by essentially making us feel like we aren't as successful as we should be in terms of our income, in terms of our economic success. So it creates that negative effect. And there's interesting research that shows this. So for example, there's a study about the Netherlands where when a number of individuals in a given postal code, when they win the lottery, there's an increase in spending on like exterior renovations to the house and other types of kind of visual types of consumption by people in that same neighborhood who didn't win the lottery. So essentially they're trying to keep up, you know, with these individuals that all of a sudden got this visual increase in their wealth, and they need to then show to like have that same level of esteem through conspicuous consumption that they also have, you know, this higher level of wealth, which they might or might not have, right? So that creates conflicts between each other, right? It creates what we would call like a negative externality in economics, where we're pushing off costs onto individuals who are not part of that decision to consume in this case, and the cost being that disesteem from that comparison that's taking place. There's also the conflict between producers and consumers, right? Because with conspicuous consumption, although it's individually maximizing to follow those that strategy, that desire, that motivation to buy nicer things and to compare ourselves, when everybody does it, it leads to a suboptimal group outcome. Essentially, everybody would be better off if they all just consume less. But it's beneficial to the producer to like motivate and play off individuals' conspicuous consumption, because that increases revenue, that increases profits. So there's this disconnect. It's good for the producer, but it's bad for individuals when everybody does it to conspicuously consume.
0: Well, connected to that, what does this drive to keep raising our level of consumption do to us as workers, especially those of us who live in the global north and are not struggling to survive?
1: So it's one of the ways in which we're, you know, forever connected to consume more. It's one of the ways that, you know, doesn't allow us to just embrace leisure at some point in our lives or at some point in like the economic growth of our society more generally. So one of the things I highlight in the book is that, you know, the maximum work hours in the United States were mandated in the 1940s at 40 hours per week. And essentially, males in the United States have maintained that level of work, that amount per week on average until present. And females on average have increased the amount, kind of edging closer to that legislated maximum. And one of the reasons why we've, even though we've had dramatic increases in productivity, meaning we can produce and consume a lot more, we essentially, you know, worked the same amount or worked increasing amounts of hours, is because those desires to consume are there. And conspicuous consumption is one of the ways in which we kind of don't, you know, drop those desires to consume and embrace leisure, as some have talked about in economics and in other social sciences.
0: Well, what about wages in that picture? So the degree to which productivity has increased since, say, the 1940s is actually astronomical, right? That the amount that an American worker produces within the same amount of hours worked per week is huge. But in terms of why people are still on this sort of gerbil wheel, where do wages come into this, wages for that increase in productivity?
1: Yeah. So, I mean, the overlay to all of this, see, there's been an increase in productivity on average for American workers, a very dramatic one over this like almost century long period since the 1940s. And wages are going to be, you know, they're a function of like the productivity of workers. But then there's other factors, too, where workers can, you know, be exploited and make less essentially than their relative productivity. And over that period, we had decrease in inequality until like the end of the 1970s, and an increase in inequality after that. So we kind of had an overlay in terms of kind of the movement of wages relative to inequality during those periods. The increase in inequality that we've had over the last 40 plus years would mean essentially that even though productivity increases, we're not necessarily seeing all of those, at least on average, gains to productivity, or definitely like the average worker. So there are other factors definitely that drive consumption. But there is that kind of question, when is consumption enough? And that's something that I look at throughout the book, you know, kind of where, at what point are we over consuming? Are we allowing dynamics like conspicuous consumption or irrationality in consumption or environmental degradation from consumption to kind of, you know, drive our consumption decisions, and we're stopped just consuming the basics, kind of what's needed? And I think that's a very hard question to answer, you know. So, for example, John Stuart Mill, who was writing in the middle of the 1800s, he was a British economist. He essentially thought that in like the late 1850s, for example, that developed countries of his time had already grown enough, and they didn't need to continue growing. Growth only was really needed in the developing countries of his time, and a dramatic decrease in inequality. And that's, you know, interesting to think about what our conceptions of the basics are, because during that period, per capita income in Britain was, you know, significantly smaller than what it is in the United States or in other developed countries at present. It would imply essentially that, you know, that point in which we're over-consuming is at a much lower level than most of us might think. And there's many others that have made similar comments, like John Maynard Keynes, Candy Ronk, and a bunch of other individuals, that we kind of already at points, you know, in the distant past have started consuming more than we essentially need.
0: And we'll talk about some of those earlier debates, but I wanted to ask you if, you know, when we talk about basic needs versus, I guess, what we would consider superfluous, I think we can all picture throwaway items that are definitely not basic needs. But are basic needs something that's fixed and eternal, or are they, to some extent, the product of the times we live in, that how one defines sufficient standard of living, isn't that in some ways not just a question of biological needs, but to some degree something that we construct socially?
1: Yeah, so I would say definitely. So the conversation on kind of what are basic needs, if you look in the economic literature at present, you know, it talks about exactly that, like as a society grows, what's considered as basic needs, you know, should essentially increase. You know, as the country grows, like things like a television and cell phone should be considered as basic needs. And that makes sense in a context of growth, right? If you were to just like label like the bare minimum of basic needs and saying that's all we need, like, and that's only enough, then that would essentially mean that kind of those at the bottom in any given economy wouldn't really have any justification essentially for pushing their incomes up. But if we take a step back and we question kind of the whole debate around should economy continue to grow, then the discussion around basic needs essentially changes, right? It's not in the context of continuous growth. It's in the context of maybe the economy as a whole should stop growing. Then potentially what we look at as basic needs, we can question some of the things that have come to be deemed as basic needs at present, but aren't necessarily basic needs. So for example, like a cell phone, that's something that I think most people today would say is 100% a basic need. Everybody has one. If you don't have one, you're kind of looked at as strange. I actually did get rid of my cell phone for like a year and a half or something like that. And it was, you know, very difficult. My family hated it. My mom hated it. Whenever I told people in public, like clerks, that I didn't have a cell phone, they looked at me strange, like, why do you not have a cell phone? Are you not allowed to have a cell phone? It's like, no, I'm allowed to. I just choose to not have one. Anyway, at present, it's something that everybody, you know, thinks that everybody else should have. And if you don't have it, you looked at strange. But if you go back just 20, 25 years, you know, nobody had a cell phone, right? Like I think about like growing up, like Zach Morris in Saved by the Bell, he had this giant cell phone that was like the size of, you know, like it was like a size of like a big radio. And that was looked at as a clear luxury, right? Nobody else had one. He was the only one with a cell phone. Nobody would have said at that time it was a basic need, right? So what we deem as a basic need is definitely a function of growth. And in that kind of context of growth, you know, definitely those at the bottom should also increase their basic needs. But if we step back and say, hey, you know, maybe growth is not good for us for a number of different reasons, like its negative effect on the environment, like its disconnect with happiness, then what we would kind of label as basic needs could be something much less. And that kind of idea that basic needs change over time has been identified by a number of social scientists. For example, Adam Smith talks about the day laborer of his time. They wouldn't like go outside essentially if they didn't have a linen shirt or leather footwear, where we're like in the Roman times, that wasn't the case. So like the social perception of what kind of cloth you should essentially be wearing or what you should have on your shoes had changed over time. And they didn't want to be seen in that kind of disregard because they didn't have them, right? Same thing to a certain degree with a cell phone today. And so I try to question, like push people to question those things, although that kind of identification in a non-growth setting is very difficult, I think, because it potentially means questioning a lot.
0: I'm speaking with economist Mark Joseph Stelzner about his book, Growth Machines, on the Hollow Joys of Consumption in the Desert of Economic Life. I wanted to zero in then on what drives this impulse to consume, to buy and buy, since it wasn't always this way? You mentioned growth. When we're discussing growth, is capitalism at the heart of this dynamic?
1: Yeah. So at a number of points in the book, I look at the connection between the development of capitalism and the intensification, for example, of our desire to conspicuously consume, the intensification to which we manipulate or deceive others in order to deceive, like kind of play on their irrationalities in order to increase sales, to kind of to grow kind of from the business level, and the degree to which we're kind of disconnected with nature and thus okay with consuming things that might have a negative effect on nature. So I would say there's a lot of ways in which the development of capitalism has intensified these different dynamics that lead to overconsumption. They definitely didn't originate from capitalism itself, but for a number of different reasons, they have intensified. So for example, with conspicuous consumption, the very success of capitalism itself means that we can dedicate essentially more time to producing and consuming goods for social positioning, right? Definitely like almost everybody would say that capitalism has been extremely successful in terms of growing. Even individuals like Karl Marx and Frederick Engels would say that, and they said that explicitly in their Communist Manifesto. And others like Thorstein Veblen made the same point. But that growth has allowed us essentially to dedicate more of our productive resources to producing things that provide for that utility from conspicuous consumption. And as a result, then we essentially do it more. I also highlight, for example, in the book that, you know, as capitalism develops, we kind of interact on average with people in a more superficial manner. Like our average interaction is more superficial, is shorter, given the fact that we interact with more people and the amount of time in a given day, week, or year is fixed. And so then as a result of that, if we're trying to kind of form other regard from these individuals that we interact with, we need some type of a strategy that works when we only have these brief interactions. And some strategies, like, say, forming a reputation for being like knowledgeable or righteous or something like that, might take a very long time, longer interactions, essentially. And they wouldn't be as effective when we're interacting with people in a very short fashion. But conspicuous consumption, you can essentially show economic success to any individual by just like walking into a room and not even directly interacting with them, right? By wearing the right t-shirt, having the right technology, cell phone, whatever the case, new watch, driving the right car. You can transmit that and obtain that, essentially, that other regard from people and those feelings essentially about yourself that are so central to social positioning.
0: Well, I wanted to ask you how that happened, how we became that way, because if we haven't always lived in an economic system that is predicated on a relentless drive to expand, how did we in the global north and in much of the world become what we are now, become consumers?
1: It's been through these different dynamics that kind of like push us or kind of make it okay to manipulate or deceive others' irrationalities, to conspicuously consume or to think about nature in a different way. But at the same time, I look at the idea essentially that we were always kind of consumerist at heart, you know, kind of waiting to be set free, and capitalism allowed us to do that. And what's interesting is that if you look back at commentary around economic growth and capitalism from like the early stages of capitalistic growth, there were many contemporaries that were essentially worried about the fact that most people actually weren't consumerists at heart. So for example, Thomas Malthus, who was writing in the early 1800s, he thought that the key kind of impediment to economic growth was that there wasn't enough demand. People didn't actually want to work for long hours to consume more. They were very happy with consuming just the bare minimum and providing much of that consumption at home. And so for him, this was troubling, right? He thought this was terrible because he wanted more growth, like most classical economists of his time. And he essentially thought that kind of a very rigid work discipline had to be forced on these individuals to inure them to work and to create this consumerist mentality. So I kind of make this point that, you know, even though there's been this dynamic that has intensified our desires to consume as capitalism has developed, we were at one stage kind of forcibly made into the consumers that we were today. I find this interesting. I stumbled upon this work when I was researching for this book. It's really a conversation in economics that has been completely kind of, you know, left to a side or forgotten or not continued, you know. It's essentially assumed at present in economics texts, from like textbooks to academic papers, that we are these consumerists and our consumption desires are things that we shouldn't essentially question. But during this earlier period, it was something that, you know, he was essentially saying most individuals in pre-capitalist societies were not necessarily these consumers at heart. We had to essentially make them in a very forceful way so that we could succeed, so we could create growth.
0: How have public institutions played a role in that? You write about, interestingly, the public education system.
1: I read about the public education system and the idea essentially that we've kind of been, you know, remade in similar ways, although less forcefully, you know, in each new generation. So like, for example, the initial public education system in the United States was shown to be, its growth was connected to the growth of the factory system in the United States to essentially not necessarily create like critical individuals that utilize specific skills, but that created kind of this ability to sit and work for a very long time. You know, the ability to be that other side of the consumerist, the worker that creates the income, that dedicates a significant period of his time to working. And there's still elements of that in our school system today. So a lot of the characteristics of students that are most rewarded are being disciplined, of not like talking out, not being like necessarily like critical of the story that's being presented, you know, creating that obedience that's necessary for these long hours of work, which really characterizes much of our lives. As my now 7-year-old says, you know, him going to school, he said this from the beginning when he was starting preschool a few years back, it's work for him, you know, sitting there and doing these exercises and not playing, right? It's work. And in a real sense, it essentially is. And it's a way in which, you know, we kind of recreate in a less kind of intense way than was the case prior, but we recreate individuals to be ready for long hours of work and to become consumers.
0: So then would it be fair to say that the kind of making of workers under capitalism and the making of consumers under capitalism are twin processes, even though, of course, the people who might be at the top of the consumption hierarchy would be the owning class?
1: Yeah. Most of like the literature and economics that looks at kind of creating like the wage worker, for example, you know, focuses on that side of it, like forcing individuals into jobs. But the other side of that, right, is to create the consumer. So after the fact where you're not actually like forcefully putting people into jobs, which, for example, was the case with the early factory system in England, when that was created in the late 17 and early 1800s. You have to create those desires that then, you know, push people to stay at work for long periods of time. And so Malthus, for example, who was very worried about the consumption side, he thought that the only way that we can get people to work was to consume, was to subject them to very long periods where they were essentially making almost no income, so they only could supply the basics, so they had to work, right? And then kind of after this, like, learning stage, essentially, they would then, you know, be used to work, and also they would have these consumption desires, or that the next generation would, essentially. So like the dynamic and the prescription from these individuals, like trying to get people to work and trying to get people to consume, were very much the same at the time that this was taking place.
0: I want to return to something that you touched on, which is how these ideas emerged about that we kind of take now as a given, that growth is good, that consumption is good, and that we need to keep working so we can have enough money to buy more things, and that's where happiness comes from.
1: If you look at Adam Smith's book, The Wealth of Nations, which was the founding text for classical economics, published in 1776, it's essentially a macroeconomics of growth book, where it kind of takes as given, you know, increased production is for increased consumption, and that's good. And it's always good, essentially, right? Which is essentially how it's presented in a lot of economics texts today, even. But if you go back another two decades, Adam Smith had actually published another book, The Theory of Moral Sentiment, which he's not as famous for, at least outside of like academic circles. And in that book, he highlights, you know, intensively the disconnect between increased income and happiness, saying essentially that this increased income is only for reasons of vanity, to basically have others think of us in a more favorable light, and thus to be able to think about ourselves better, you know, to help our own esteem. Saying essentially similar things that Veblen said over 100 years later. He also goes on to point out, he says, okay, so increased income doesn't lead to increased happiness. And the only time that we actually recognize this is when we're in like a critical state, or when we're in low spirits. But then he says that, you know, kind of the fact that most people don't ever recognize the disconnect between income and happiness is actually a good thing, because the growth itself, like the kind of beauty of the economic system, as he says it, is actually something that we should promote, because that in itself, for no kind of like irrational reason, is actually good. And so he actually makes a point that the deception to kind of not push that idea that increased income and consumption doesn't lead to increased happiness is needed to have the system grow. And that's a good thing, because growth is good itself. We should kind of embrace this deception, because otherwise we wouldn't have this growth. And so if you look at the Wealth of Nations, his later text, the text which he's more famous for, in the context of what he said in The Theory of Moral Sentiment, he talks a little bit about conspicuous consumption in that text, but he talks about it much less. And he kind of drops this overall kind of critique, this more systematic critique, essentially, of increased income doesn't lead to increased happiness. And so potentially, you know, the Wealth of Nations was essentially a way to promote growth, because it's just talking about how we should achieve growth, what policy works and what doesn't, while kind of deceiving individuals by not focusing on these other topics that would essentially potentially push us to question why we would actually follow a path that doesn't actually lead to increased happiness. Like with the birth of modern economics itself, with the text of Wealth of Nations, which started this classical school of economics, you really already have this kind of push for growth, even though that very same author said that it doesn't lead to increased happiness and deception is necessary in order to keep individuals following the strategy because of the fact that it's not connected to happiness, right? And this whole conversation that Smith is having in both Theory of Moral Sentiment and The Wealth of Nations seems to be a conversation with other individuals in Europe and outside, where they were essentially comparing European and non-European societies. And so in that context, Smith is essentially saying, yeah, there's a disconnect between income and happiness, which others have already pointed to, but we should still, like, you know, look at the relative ability of a country to grow. And we should, you know, essentially compare societies in that way, because growth itself is beautiful, which is, you know, by definition, essentially growthism. We're admitting that it doesn't have an individual benefit, but we're saying that, you know, growth itself is beautiful and we should follow it. And then with the kind of forward movement of economics as a field, we're abandoning all of those kind of explanations that might be a little bit difficult to handle. And we're just saying growth is good. So I think, you know, for me, like being in the economics field, there's a lot of pushback to the idea that we should question growth, right? And I think that stems from the fact that growthism, you know, has been, it was with the field from its inception, right? Economics really represented a movement away from comparing societies in a more kind of nuanced way, looking at other things than, say, just like economic growth, and a movement towards just comparing society based on how society is growing, right? Per capita GDP or GDP itself, growth in those things. So it represents from the beginning kind of an embracing growthism. And that's why today it's hard to kind of push back against that idea inside the economics field with both conservative and, I would say, progressive economists, because it's been so central to economics since the birth of the field over 200 years ago.
0: You mentioned how the early discipline of economics contrasted European nascent capitalist societies with non-European, non-capitalist societies. And I wanted to ask you how the Huron statesman and philosopher Condorcet regarded growth and how his ideas then influenced debates within the European Enlightenment.

0: criticizing, you know, European societies of his time. He was even criticizing kind of like the economic system, using language of his time. And this dialogue was published in Europe and published in a number of different languages, and essentially became a part of this conversation of how we compare societies. So, for example, Jean-Jacques Rousseau responded to this in his Discourse on Inequality, published around 50 years later. He didn't directly name Candide Roncq, but he's essentially, in his discourse, he was talking about where inequality came from, but he was also comparing societies, contemporary societies. And he essentially said, yeah, it's the case that increased income doesn't lead to increased happiness, agreeing with a lot of the points that Candide Roncq made, but saying, giving kind of a very racist explanation for that. Essentially, Native Americans, their minds weren't essentially as developed as Europeans of his time. And as a result, they weren't able to, the critical Native American wasn't able to essentially understand why Europeans were, you know, so bent on molding their lives around increasing their income, receiving fame, even though that didn't lead to increased happiness. And they essentially knew it. So, you know, this broader conversation of comparative societies is essentially where Smith stepped into with the theory of moral sentiment. He essentially also agreed that there was this disconnect between income and happiness. And he was more directly responding to Jacques Rousseau, but he was also responding to Candide Roncq. So he was saying, like, he agreed with them in terms of increased income doesn't lead to increased happiness, but he kind of puts forward then this growthism idea. He said growth itself is beautiful. The beauty of the machine, the beauty of kind of the economy, you know, creating these new products in itself is something that we should value, and that's not being irrational. So growthism, which Smith later encapsulated in his Wealth of Nations, definitely came from this larger conversation, you know, from Candide Roncq and others about kind of, you know, how we should essentially make society. So in that context, kind of the ultimate answer, the field of economics as it became, was it should just be growth for growth's sake. But then kind of it was assumed, starting with the Wealth of Nations, that growth was beneficial to the individual. That kind of previous conversation was forgotten. And as like classical economics developed, it was assumed that increased income, increased consumption led to kind of increased satisfaction. And these things weren't questioned. And those were like solidified formally in models with the movement from classical to neoclassical economics. And again, much of this conversation was essentially forgotten.
1: I'm Sasha Lilly. This is Against the Grain, and I'm speaking with economist Mark Joseph Stelzner about his book Growth Machines, on the hollow joys of consumption in the desert of economic life. So then, as the economics profession evolved, one notion that became quite important was that of the rational actor. So, you know, the idea that greater happiness comes from greater consumption, and that therefore justifies all the work hours we put in to make more money, to buy more things, and that we as rational actors, as rational consumers, weigh the choices in front of us and then make informed decisions. Is that actually how consumption works?
0: Yeah, in economics, the term rationality means we don't make mistakes, right? We know the strategy that's going to maximize our happiness, our utility, and we follow it like without flaw, essentially. And that's the same thing for like businesses, for maximizing profits. You know, that was the assumption kind of starting in classical economics and formalized later on with the marginalist revolution in economics and the movement in neoclassical economics. And some of the reason for that assumption might be that it's a little bit easier to model mathematically with the increase in mathematics in economics, starting with that kind of movement away from classical economics to neoclassical. You know, it's much easier to essentially say what people are doing if you have this like essential like maximizing strategy and less nuanced strategy. But I'd say to a large degree, you know, these ideas that started off with Adam Smith, that the market would lead society to this optimal outcome in terms of the highest level of of output and

0: growth. The long trajectory of economics after that fact was to essentially show that that was the case. And as the economics as a profession moved from classical to neoclassical economics, they wanted to show it essentially in mathematical form. And so a lot of the assumptions that were adopted in these models were such that actually made the theory line up with that same idea. Even though that idea that we're rational, for example, might not be a good description of reality. My opinion is that took place for kind of, you know, political reasons, right? I mean, the idea that the market itself will lead to the optimal outcome has clear political implications. And so then showing that that's the case theoretically, even if you have to adopt a whole kind of slew of assumptions that aren't good descriptions of how individuals act, how they think, things like that, you know, it leads to these clear political implications that some individuals might potentially want. But in reality, you know, we are very irrational individuals. There's many ways in which everybody acts irrationally. And in the book, I talk about that and how that irrationality can essentially be played off by producers and retailers, essentially to increase our consumption. So, for example, one dynamic that I talk about a lot is this whole idea of fake pricing. And so fake pricing is a strategy that retailers or producers can engage in to create the perception of a deal. And so, you know, essentially most individuals, me included, you know, we get excited when we see something that's 20, 30 or 40% off. We think that essentially because of the fact that it's some amount off, that means that potentially it's going to give us more happiness, you know, at that pre-sale price, that somehow represents the joy that we're going to get from consuming it. And so what businesses do is they create the perception of a deal by marking things down by like 30, 40 or 50% even. But that pre-sale price is not a price that they actually sell the goods for. And that's called fake pricing. It's creating the perception of a deal without a deal actually being there, not actually selling goods at that pre-sale price. And that activates our transaction utility, our desire to get that deal, and pushes us to buy more, buy things that essentially, you know, might end up in our closets or basements that we don't actually want. But in the moment, we feel this excitement about the perception of a deal and we buy it anyway. And later we're left kind of like wondering why we actually bought it. I definitely have examples of that myself where I got excited about a deal and then I'm like, okay, I don't actually need this. But it's maximizing for business to do it, right? It's maximizing to kind of engage that dynamic in individuals to sell more. And actually there's a lot of empirical evidence that businesses that engage in these promotional pricing strategies, where most of them are kind of fake pricing strategies, that they actually, you know, can increase revenues in even against like low cost competitors. So it's a very good strategy for business. It's another way though in which there's conflict between consumers and producers, right? Or another way where producers can increase profits but at the expense of consumer happiness.
1: Well, one realm where both producers and consumers are harmed on a large scale but often don't see it is around the environment. And I wanted to ask you specifically about the climate crisis and how our perceptions in a society that valorizes consumption make us not just blind to the climate crisis, but add to an impediment to addressing it, which of course many factors at work and very powerful actors. But, you know, in terms of that dimension of consumption, how does consumption blind us to the impacts of, you know, not just our consumption choices, but obviously the whole social system on nature, which of course ultimately includes us?
0: Great question. This is one of the other ways I would say that capitalism intensifies our desire to consume through kind of looking at nature differently. So if you look back to like pre-capital societies, individuals thought of nature and humans as being interconnected. They even thought of like nature of being kind of like a motherly like figure nurturing us through like the provision of goods that we needed to sustain ourselves. So with the advent of capitalism, you know, there was an increase in writing that essentially challenged that view, there were a lot of people essentially arguing that, you know, we weren't interconnected and that nature was essentially this like non-living being whose only purpose was to serve man. And so what this did is this, you know, allowed for us to kind of utilize nature in a different way, right? To look at it differently. When you think of nature as being interconnected and you think of it as being like a motherly figure, it kind of creates a social constraint on how much you can essentially exploit it. But when you think of nature as being, you know, wild, needing to be tamed, you know, not essentially alive, and only there essentially to serve our needs, there's no social constraint on how much you can exploit it. It allows for untrammeled exploitation, right? And so a lot of social thought during this early period of capitalism began to portray nature as such and disconnect this kind of idea that we were interconnected with nature. So much so that I think for most of us, that's kind of how we think about it as present. Indeed, in the economics profession, when we calculate, say, the social cost of emitting CO2, carbon dioxide, one of the ways in which we do it is one of the things we add into that calculation is like the essentially the negative effect from like a species being becoming extinct, right? And the only way that we would actually count that into the social cost of carbon would be if we feel some essentially dislike from that species becoming extinct. So it's done through essentially surveys where people put a price on how much they would pay, say, for the extinction of the gray wolf or the bald eagle or something like that. And that's included into the negative effects from climate change. But in reality, that's really only looking at nature is how it serves us, right? The whole like existence of a species is only given a value into that calculation to the degree that it brings us some type of pleasure. Nature in itself, that species itself, is not kind of said, okay, like, you know, we should more exploitation of nature. At the same time, too, as capitalism developed, we become more disconnected, you know, by moving from living in rural areas to urban areas on average. That's taken place over the last 200-300 years. And that allows for kind of us to more easily accept the idea that we're not connected to nature because we're not as present to the actual process where things are being made. You know, we see them coming in their finalized form, often encased in plastic in the store. And it's easy to think about nature as being something that's disconnected from our own activity.
1: Well, I wanted to end by asking you, what can be done? And really, at the heart of it, since you've been describing the process of capitalism itself and it's the necessity of capitalism to grow, is it possible to think of changing how we consume and this system of expansion within the bounds of capitalism? Is that even conceivable?
0: So one of the things that I tried to do in this book is look at the many ways in which our consumption negatively affects ourselves, you know, through the negative effects it has on the environment, through the fact that we're social positioning and that doesn't lead to happiness or buying things irrationally. And I think through looking at consumption in that more encompassing view, like all the ways in which it disconnects with happiness, it pushes us to a more systematic kind of response, right? If you think about, for example, addressing climate change just by itself, and one of the big ideas in addressing climate change is green growth. So that's essentially the idea that, you know, we can detach energy creation from carbon emissions. You know, we can embrace things like solar panels, geothermal, wind, etc., where we're not creating carbon emissions, and then we can keep essentially growing using this green energy. And we can, you know, continue on the same path just without burning fossil fuels. And so there's problems with that as is, you know, one that, you know, if we then say move to solar and geothermal and wind, and we still embrace growth, then that would create increased demands for producing all of this infrastructure, right? Creating those solar panels, creating the giant windmills, which creates other pressures on the environment. But if you look at it through this broader context of all the ways in which we're disconnected, it would add another kind of layer to that kind of questioning, like a non-systematic strategy.
1: if we were thinking

0: our own lives, how our own lives could be if we were living under a system that was not predicated on growth. You know, you were mentioning earlier the enormous growths in productivity in the United States over the last century, roughly. Potentially, what kind of working hours could we have at a standard of living that was reasonable given the vast wealth that is produced in a country like the United States?
1: Yeah, it's a great question. So this is something that others have looked at. For example, John Maynard Keynes, who's a founding figure of macroeconomics as a subfield in economics, he was writing, before he wrote The General Theory, the text for which he's famous for, he was writing about the idea that essentially our great-grandkids, his great-grandkids of the time, of his generation, you know, could be living in a world where they only have like a 15-hour work week. And his logic was that, you know, we're going to have this dramatic increase in productivity, which we did have, and then we could just, you know, consume like the kind of the things that are essential and embrace kind of the true joy in life, you know. So he was hoping essentially that individuals would kind of throw off other desires to consume, like conspicuous consumption, which he talks about in that article, and embrace kind of like leisure and true happiness. And in that case, then we'd only have to work a very small amount, right? Where he was saying 15 hours a week. And that would potentially be also as a result of a need to kind of work to show productivity. It could be something less than that, right? It would essentially mean a complete reorganization of how we live. You know, right now for a lot of us, what we do as a job takes up most of our time, right? A lot of our time, and takes up a lot of our life, and it defines us like as who we are. But what Keynes was talking about would essentially mean that economic activity, our jobs, would be like a chore that we do for a little bit, you know, but then 3 hours a day or something like that, but then is unimportant for kind of what we do for the rest of the day, how we define ourselves, society more generally, something very much secondary compared to how it is now. It sounds exciting to think about, you know, something like that, but it also is interesting given, you know, like I'm part of this current very productivist society. It's hard to think about what that would mean, right? Like, what would I do with all of this time? Like myself, I'd say even my hobbies, for example, are productivists, you know? So I think it would really create a situation where we would rethink what's important, and it would really kind of change individuals, you know, because the idea to produce and consume is so embedded in us. It would definitely really mean a reordering of life. And if we did that through kind of like not embracing growth at present for the reasons talked about in the book, I think it would really be a kind of a rediscovery of what it means, you know, to live potentially.
0: I have to leave it there, Mark. Thank you so much.
1: Thanks for having me on the show. It was a pleasure.
0: Mark Joseph Steltzner has been my guest. He's associate professor of economics at Connecticut College. And we've been discussing growth machines on the hollow joys of consumption in the desert of economic life. You've been listening to Against the Grain. I'm Sasha Lilly. Thanks so much for listening. And please tune in again next time.

We oppose these matter of facts. But sometimes we couldn't do against that. In the course of time, we succeed in doing. The next time we'll demonstrate.

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2: Hallo und herzlich willkommen zur 1142. 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
3: Can you tell us a little bit about how you became politically active and what shaped you as a political person?
4: So, I became a socialist because I read Oscar Wilde, Soul of Man Under Socialism. And that was me, young, romantic, you know, into Wordsworth and all of that sort of stuff. And not really bothered about all that smelly, lefty, selling newspapers kind of activity. But I got to London, and I thought, what am I going to do to be a socialist? And I thought about joining the Labour Party, and then I had a look at the Labour Party, and I thought, no. I joined instead a Trotskyist organisation, the Socialist Workers' Party. No need to go into its many flaws. Suffice to say, it was an attempt to recover a classical tradition of socialist organizing perverted by Stalinism. That was the idea anyway. Anyway, I left the organization around 2013, and as some of you probably know, this is because a senior member was accused of raping a young woman, and they covered it up. I don't know anything more about the allegations than you do. Just, they covered it up. That was enough for a bunch of us to leave and, you know, cause a split. And from that, we decided we're not going to launch a new organization. Well, we tried to launch a new organization, but like many new organizations, it became a circular firing squad. Everyone firing at one another. So that fell apart. That was a disaster. But we launched a publication, Salvage, which attempted to articulate a pessimistic but nonetheless yearning kind of revolutionary socialism. And, you know, I think that's broadly been my trajectory. I went through the Corbyn moment like everybody else, but I remain a Marxist.
3: You've spoken about some rather diverse situations. You have more in the book. I think we'll not broaden it here, but like the as you said, the rural population, Oregon, followers of Modi in India, you've mentioned Bolsonaro, but we see this, of course, also in Europe. You've mentioned COVID. I think COVID was an excellent example of a very real existing threat, and then a disaster fantasy that said not, it's not the virus that's the actual danger, it's the vaccine that's going to control us and make us all into zombies to serve whoever, which somehow seems more calming than the pandemic. And what is it that, you've mentioned something already, but I'd like to get into it more. What is it that makes people and societies susceptible to these theories and to this search for an explainable and disaster that can be attacked and fought? What's the societal basis of this?
4: Let's start with COVID. The fantasy was, as you remember, that it was the Fourth Reich, right? If they can get everybody wearing masks, muzzles more like, And if they can get everybody willingly subjecting themselves to these injections and social distancing, which you may remember, social distancing is communism. If they can regiment and routinize everybody in this way, everybody doing the same things in exactly the same way because the government tells them to, then the fantasy is that's breaking people's minds to create the basis for the Fourth Reich. And there was a lot of literature on this, and a lot of the opposition used explicitly anti-Nazi language, even though these were incipiently fascist movements.
3: Same here.
5: Yeah.
4: So the question is, where does that come from? Why do people want that? What's the social basis for it? Well, a good study was done by, I think it was Quinn Slobodian, and I can't remember the name of his co-writer, so if he ever hears about this, forgive me. But essentially it was a study of the diagonalist movement in Germany. And what they found was that, surprisingly, quite a lot of these people had been progressives. They'd been, you know, beyond pensant progressive. They'd voted Greens. They maybe vaguely supported Die Linke. You know, they were sort of, they were not reactionaries, but they were educated, progressive, middle-class people. And then COVID came along. What changed? As soon as COVID comes along, the sovereign individual, which we've all heard about under neoliberalism, the idea that the individual is the center of rational decision-making, that society doesn't exist, that we're all just rational actors, that becomes countercultural. Because actually, suddenly, it's not that everybody else is a risk to you, that you have to calculate, you know, they're all competitors, they're all out to get me. No, suddenly you might be a risk to other people. You might be carrying the virus without knowing it. And you have to calibrate your actions to care for other people. And suddenly the government is saying to you in a big way, actually society does exist. And you might have to modulate your behavior so that society can continue to exist. And a lot of people did not want to hear that. A lot of people found the... And essentially, I would argue that it's the politics of people who want to live, to have the benefits of living in a society without paying the price. The price in COVID was pretty harsh. I mean, I remember it was horrible being locked down. It was horrible social distancing. Even the masks weren't that comfortable. I didn't care about the injections. But, you know, like there were real privations and discomforts. And in principle, you could imagine a movement rebelling against that as being pro-social. We just want to meet each other. We want to have parties. You know, we don't want to follow these stupid rules. But essentially, their argument was, if I want to go to a restaurant without a mask on and risk everybody else's health, well, I should be allowed to. So there's an ideology of the sovereign individual, which I think it's important to recognize is a fantasy. As I think it was Christopher Lash, who could be quite conservative, but one point that he made was, in this era, when we're talking about the individual has never been weaker. We talk about the individual, but we're all much more subject to these blind forces of the market and government bureaucracies that are totally unresponsive to us. The individual has never been weaker. And I think that's just been true. So, in essence, I think you get a bunch of people who were by and large more content with the status quo than they knew. They thought of themselves as critical, cynical, wised up, but ultimately they didn't really want anything to change. And the telling phrase that Slobodian and his co-writer come up with is fighting together to be left alone. They want to be left alone. Now, does that explain all conspiracy theories? No. I think, by and large, conspiracy theories, the social basis of it is of people who have been thrown into crisis that they do not want to cognize, to think about in systemic terms. By and large, it's the spontaneous ideology of large groups of people who've experienced relative decline over many years, sometimes over a generation. It's not the left behinds, it's not specifically the middle class, and it's not specifically the rich. It could be from any type of class background. As long as you've experienced a trajectory of decline, and you do not see that in systemic terms, then you're more attracted to othering theories, theories of the immigrants did this to me, the cultural Marxists did this to me, the cosmopolitan elites did this to me. And so that raises a question. I guess I'll sort of try and wrap up my point with this. Failure is at the core of this, I think. And failure has always been a difficult experience. We all fail, and it's always shaming and horrible. Even if it's not our fault, whatever the reasons, it's experienced as shameful, and some cultures are more shameful than others. But it's way worse than it used to be, because we've had 40 years of neoliberalism. And neoliberalism told us, you are on your own. There is no society. There are only individuals. An individual, what is an individual? It's a risk-taking entrepreneur. An individual is basically a corporation, an enterprise, with a bunch of different types of capitals. You've got your erotic capital. You've got your physical capital. You've got your cognitive capital. Whatever you have can be called capital, so long as you can put it into circulation to get back money, to get an income stream. And it also said, everybody else is your enemy. They're all competing. So anybody could be the one to stick the knife in. So the spontaneous ideology is paranoid. They're all out to get me. And it also said, anybody who talks to you about public interest is a liar and a hypocrite. Public interest just means state bureaucrats and their clients ripping off the public. The only really efficient way to organize society is to recognize our innate greediness, our rational self-interest, and to organize all institutions and the society around it. On top of that, you then get, as the slope of inequality gets steeper, you get ideologies of social Darwinism. Because we're all competitive risk takers, whoever fails deserves to fail, whoever succeeds obviously is the cream of the crop, everybody who succeeds is worth emulating. So on the one hand, we have television programs about people on benefits belittling and mocking them, or about people who can't pay their debts and the bailiffs we're supposed to despise and kick. Migrants too, asylum seekers. But the people we're supposed to admire and emulate, Donald Trump on The Apprentice, he's a celebrity, he's a hero, we should all be like him. The richest person in the world today is Elon Musk. I defy you to tell me that you would encourage your child to grow up like him. But that's the culture of neoliberalism. These are successful people, be like them. So, and this is the point I'm coming to, you get a culture of sadism. It's no longer just a misfortune that you fail. It's now something to be punished for. It's something toxic, it's shameful. The thing that you thought gave you distinction and gave you recognition, you know, maybe you ran a successful business, maybe you were, you know, a better paid worker, whatever. Now you risk being plunged into the mass of toiling humanity, into the mass of working people who have no status, people who you just a few days ago thought were scum, people who you thought should work for you. Now you might become one of them. It becomes toxic. And in that circumstance, it's attractive to look for a way to channel your resentment that doesn't challenge or subvert the system by which you have made your living.
3: I'm happy that we have the time to now spend this third segment after the break to talk about left strategy and what the condition of the world, the one crisis after another, we cannot seem to catch our breath, the ecological catastrophe ahead and already happening, and the worsening of living conditions, what all of this means for us who are actually aiming for a better world. And I wanted to get started with maybe a short bit on that, on the emotional responses that the escalating climate crisis, ecological crisis provokes in us, and how we deal with that as leftists, as socialists.
4: I think at first there is a case for a kind of mourning. Not because mourning is where we want to get stuck. It's a very bad place to get stuck. The whole point of mourning is to move on. Mourning is, in psychoanalytic terms, distinguished from melancholia. Melancholia means you're stuck. It means you haven't even acknowledged your mourning. It means all you experience is, in Freudian terms, rather than you've lost something, you've experienced a fatal deficit in yourself. Something is wrong with you. That's melancholia. Mourning is when you realize that the things that you value in the world at some point will never again exist. And it may be people that you love, but it may also be environments that you love. It may also be, there is some literature on this, on environmental melancholia, based on fieldwork among people who are asked to discuss, for example, lakes around Michigan or whatever, and the pollution that has happened there, and the environmental destruction, and people respond at first in a fairly passive way, oh, it's nothing to do with me. And it sounds like apathy. But as they're asked to go on and continue talking, it becomes clear that they have really powerful emotional relationships with these environments. Often childhood memories. You know, I don't know what it was like for you, but I grew up in a small town in Northern Ireland, surrounded by farmers and fields and rivers and what, as soon as I got to London, I wanted to forget all about that, fields and farmers, and forget about all that. I want air conditioning, I want nightclubs, whatever. But I realized, in the context of the climate crisis, actually I really care about this stuff. I want it to exist. And I don't want it to be polluted. And it became clear that they really actually did care about these destroyed environments, these desecrated environments, but had kind of like most of us, most of the time, things go wrong around us. It's like, I can't do anything about it, so I'm going to shut that off. It's got nothing to do with me. In the same way that people become fatalistic about politics and they say, well, okay, then politicians don't care about me, I'm not going to care about them, I'm just going to look after me and mine. You retreat to a survivalist mentality. And that is condescendingly described by the political class as apathy. No, it's the detachment of people who've been fucked over, who've been victimized, who've been deprived of any real say over their lives. And in this case, deprived of any opportunity to affect what happens to environments that they care about. And so they decide, well, that, my job doesn't hinge on that, so I don't care. Mourning is the first sort of starting point of coming to terms with what's going to happen, with what's already happening. And it also shows up some things that we didn't know. Sometimes when you start that process, you come to recognize unacknowledged dependencies. When you start to read about, for example, food chains that are deteriorating, and it turns out that we all have these dependencies on the unacknowledged labor, to put it that way, of the honeybee, for example. We all depend on the work of the earthworm. Darwin knew about this. We kind of forgot about it. We all depend upon our relations, our social relations with non-human animals. And we depend upon all these environments. And we have a rational capacity to organize the planet, both for our betterment and for the betterment of other species and other lives and so on. But that capacity has been appropriated by capital. It's been black boxed. That rational capacity has been turned into the capacity to create monocultures and to deforest and to shoot up plumes of burned fossil energy made by trees that died in the Carboniferous era into the atmosphere, all of that sort of stuff. It's been taken away from us. So the starting point is the mourning and the recognition of unacknowledged dependencies, but then you have to move on and form an attachment to what you want to save. You can't save everything. Some damage is already baked in, right? The catastrophe is already on us. So then, I remember talking to a Lacanian analyst. He said, I often one of the most liberatory moments when dealing with a patient, actually, I'm fucked. Because that moment, the analyst can say, okay, given that everything is fucked, given that your life is ruined, given that nothing works anymore, what do you actually want? Never mind what will please mommy and daddy, what will please the big other, never mind what you should want, never mind what's realistic, what do you actually want? And at that point, you can take a leap into the unknown. That's the emotional point threshold that we want to reach.
3: I think that's really beautiful, and we'll try to carry that into the political threshold, like a little bit later. Like, how do we make this step from acknowledging how fucked everything is to the leap into where we really want to go? And there's a strategy that, or an approach that is discussed, I think, in many parts of the left, all over, in the UK and here and other places. You call that bread and butter politics, as an answer to the rise of the far right and the general disengagement also of people with politics, for which they have very good reasons. And I'm sorry, but I will quote your own book at you now, because I think this is an excellent quote, and then I will ask you to elaborate on it. You say, so, if it wasn't clear, bread and butter politics would be a politics that centers like the imminent material needs of people and puts that in the center of a left policy. We do need bread and butter. We even like it, but we don't love it. And the things we do love often don't give us any material benefit whatsoever. The ideas that people love and hold dear are often ideas for which they are prepared to sacrifice a great deal. So, what is your problem with bread and butter politics? Do we need it? Do we not need it? Do we need something else?
4: We do need some bread and butter, and there are real material privations out there. Although you do get a sense when, if you go through a degrowth phase or a kind of moralistic anti-imperialism phase, you start to realize that, you know, even the working class in these countries, we're not actually, we're not the proletariat of the 19th century. I think the major condition for the working class in Europe is actually precarity. It's like anything can happen at any moment to destroy your life. Sorry, I'm getting sidetracked here. So to answer your question, the example like basic drive, this socializing, universalizing drive, but the point is in struggle, and not just in struggle, struggle doesn't do everything, you've got to have the argument. In struggle and by arguing with people, by persuading people who are in struggle with you, that actually their old ideas don't make any sense, and it would make sense to universalize their ideas, to say, hey, look, I don't deserve to be treated like this, then nobody deserves to be treated like this. We all should be fighting for a better life for ourselves. But ultimately, I do think we need to revive something like the totalizing horizon of communist transformation. And I think that would be the only thing that would be adequate to the challenge of climate change.
3: You started talking about organizing, you know, and what the experience of organizing does to people. They might come together because of an immediate material interest, a material need, but then the organizing does so much more. No? It does not only help you to achieve, make the higher wages or the reopening of the school or whatever you were organizing for, but it gives you a structure, a social structure, many of which we have lost over the last decades, so union membership, but also other more the traditional conservative structures like churches, extended families, all these social structures have weakened. So would you say, again, maybe a bit of a suggested question, but that question of organizing and organization is, besides this question of, you know, passion and the totalizing horizon and communism, that organizing and organization would be a third sort of pillar to look towards and work on?
4: It depends what we mean by organization. I mean, first of all, just to undercut any sort of sense that I might be romanticizing organization, every organization that I've personally been involved in has failed in one way or another, and some of them failed quite disastrously. When I mentioned the Socialist Workers Party and the splits there, when we tried to form another organization, the International Socialist Network, we actually made an organization that was worse than the original. Which is why I would never encourage anybody to take organizing advice from me. I'm useless at this. But nonetheless, you know, it's trial and error. I think Rodrigo Nunes is quite insightful about the sort of ecological sort of character of organizing. There can be different kinds of organizing bids, there can be different kinds of organizing structures that can cohere together within a coherent ecology. So there, failure is built into that process, and it's not the end of the world. And this is, I've become a bit more patient over time. I used to be extremely impatient and want everything to happen tomorrow.
3: And if it keeps failing, why do we still need to do it?
4: Because there's no alternative. I mean, what are we going to do? Not organize? Okay, then we can all go home and, like, watch porn on Twitter or whatever. I mean, you know, that's what they're basically getting their money from now. We can retreat to the culture industry, the social industry. We can enjoy our servitude. That's the option. We have to, unfortunately, and I hate this as much as anybody else does, we have to get together. We have to start, you know, liking one another. Or even, you know, getting along with one another. I'm a miserable, antisocial sort of person. I don't really like going out and meeting people. But, like, this is the only way you get things done. So, I'm sorry if that sort of seems like a flippant way to answer your question, but to put it in more serious terms, we wouldn't be where we are today if it didn't actually work sometimes. You know, it keeps failing, sure, but you can fail better next time.
3: Everything we have.
4: Well,
3: most things that we have because people organized for them and fought for them.
4: Yes.
3: And didn't say it's not worth it.
2: Ja, und das war's auch schon wieder mit der Folge für heute. 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

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Shut up.

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We're originally from New Zealand, but we've been a Graz band for the past 3 years now. We've been working on a new album. It's due out early next year. Our first single is called Corporate, and it's out now. The song is about frustration with big corporations and the way of the world right now.

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I am the wish and the wishbone that white people break for good luck. And the next day one of them falls and breaks their neck. I am the wish that makes

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I am the wish that makes the Claire lady wish she had the body of Cleopatra, the voice of Billie Holiday, the sexiness of Uncle Kit, and the apple of Abby Lincoln, for then she would be truly beautiful, and her hairdresser would have the wish if she knew for sure. I am the wish that makes George Wallace wish he could make love to Lola Falana. I am the wish that makes all niggas and Negroes wish for alligator shoes, white thighs, El Dorados, and wish that they didn't run out of wishes. I am the wish that makes Nina Simone wish she knew how it felt to be free. I am the wish all black people are wishing for.

Man defines a woman not in herself, but in relation to himself. She is not considered an autonomous being. She is the inessential in front of the essential. He is the subject, he is the absolute, she is the other. This is not a recent invention. Every group defines itself by setting up an opposite. A village sees the next village as other. A nation sees foreigners as other. But in every other case, the opposition is reciprocal. The foreigner can look back and call you foreign. The slave can revolt and make the master the other. Women cannot do this. They are dispersed, living among men, tied to individual men by home, family, children. They have never said we. They have taken nothing. They have received. And that is the fundamental problem I intend to examine.

Kestrel's brief, looking farther than I could see. Without tact or knee, she'd take a shot.

considered an autonomous being. She is the inessential in front of the essential. He is the subject, he is the absolute, she is the other. This is not a recent invention. Every group defines itself by setting up an opposite. A village sees the next village as other. A nation sees foreigners as other. But in every other case, the opposition is reciprocal. The foreigner can look back and call you foreign. The slave can revolt and make the master the other. Women cannot do this. They are dispersed, living among men, tied to individual men by home, family, children. They have never said we. They have taken nothing. They have received. And that is the fundamental problem I intend to examine. I will not pretend that the body is irrelevant. It is not. From puberty onward, the woman's body becomes something that happens to her, something she did not choose and must carry.

0: Von Ginsberg selbst lässt sich zu den Auftritten wenig erfahren. 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Much discussion in Austria and Hungary. What will he do? Arms build up? Beginning of nuclear escalation? Neutron bombs? 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
1: Blight and death to sentient beings. Enter my body or not, I carol my spirit inside you, unapproachable weight, oh heavy, heavy element, I chant your absolute vanity. Yea, monster of anger birthed in fear, oh most ignorant matter ever created, unnatural to earth, delusion of metal empires, destroyer of lying scientists, devourer of covetous generals, incinerator of armies and melter of wars, judgment of judgments, divine wind over vengeful nations, molester of presidents, death scandal of capital politics, ah, civilization stupidly industrious, canker, hex on multitudes, learned or illiterate, manufactured specter of human reason. Oh, solidified imago of practitioners in the black arts, I dare your reality. I challenge your very being. I publish your cause and effect. I turn the wheel of mind on your 300 tons. Your name enters mankind's ear. I embody your ultimate powers. My oratory advances on your vaunted mystery. This breath dispels your braggart fears. I sing your form at last behind your concrete and iron walls, inside your fortress of rubber and translucent silicon shields, in filtered cabinets and baths of lathe oil. My voice resounds through robot glove boxes and ingot cans and echoes in electric vaults inert of atmosphere. I enter with spirit out loud into your fuel rod drums, underground on soundless thrones and beds of lead. Oh, density! This weightless anthem trumpets transcendent through your hidden chambers and breaks through iron doors into the infernal room. Over your dreadful vibration, this measured harmony floats audible. These jubilant tones are honey and milk and wine, sweet water poured on the stone block floor. These syllables are barley groats I scatter on the reactor's core. I call your name with hollow vowels. I psalm your fate close by. My breath near deathless ever at your side to spell your destiny. I set this verse prophetic on your mausoleum walls to seal you up eternally with diamond truth. Oh, doomed plutonium. The bard surveys Plutonian history from midnight, lit with mercury vapor street lamps till in the dawn's early light. He contemplates a tranquil politic, spaced out between nations' thought forms, proliferating bureaucratic and horrific armed. Satanic industries projected sudden with $500 billion strength around the world, same year this text is set in Boulder, Colorado, before front range of the Rocky Mountains. 12 miles north of Rocky Flats nuclear facility in United States on North America, western hemisphere of planet Earth, 6 months and 14 days around our solar system in a spiral galaxy. The local year after dominion of the last god, 1978. Completed as yellow haze dawn clouds brighten east, Denver city white below, blue sky, transparent, rising, empty, deep and spacious to a morning star high over the balcony above some autos sat with wheels to curb downhill from Flatiron's jagged pine ridge. Sunlit mountain meadows slope to rust-red sandstone cliffs above brick townhouse roofs as sparrows waked whistling through Marine Street's summer green-leafed trees. This ode to you, O poets and orators to come, you, Father Whitman, as I pass you by, you, Congress and American and Austrian people, you, present meditators, spiritual friends and teachers, you, O masters of the diamond arts, take this wheel of syllables in hand, these vowels and consonants to breath's end. Take this inhalation of pure poison to your heart. Breathe out this blessing from your breast on our creation. Forests, cities, oceans, deserts, rocky flats, and mountains in the 10 directions pacify with this exhalation. Enrich this plutonian ode to explode its empty thunder through earthen thought worlds. Magnetize this howl with heartless compassion. Destroy this mountain of plutonium with ordinary mind and body speech. Thus empower this mind guard spirit gone out, gone out, gone beyond me, into wakened space. 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
2: Someone liked me when I was 12. When I was a kid in summer camp, around 13, and one night I lay asleep in a bungalow bed with 13 other boys, when in comes one of the camp counselors, who is a nice fellow that likes you, coming to my bed, sits down and starts to say, now you will be leaving soon, and never coming back. Now you believe in Now you will be leaving soon and never coming back, and I may never see you again. But if there's ever anything I can do to help you, let me know. My father is a lawyer, and I live at such and such a place.
3: And this is my address. And I like you very much. And if you're ever alone in the world, come to me. So I looked at him, getting sad and touched. And years later, 28, laying on bed, my honeydew, Melon Allen, sleeping next to me, I realized he was queer and wanted my flesh meat and my sweetness of that age that we just might have given each other.
2: America! Give a shit! New York City! Get your shit together! How many you have to sit and think this thing out, Peter? How many pounds does my city shit and piss in one day? How do we scoop it up and collect it and compost it and brought back to the farms where it belongs all along? It's a great job and my pay is human manure. I want 100 pounds an hour because I'm a hard worker. Or should I ask for more? Always wanted to dig with a shovel in front our East Side Manhattan apartment. I know worm droppings are worth $20 a pound. I'll have to go study city sewage blueprints and dream of vacuum flush toilets. Remembering Alan and me walking to East River, and there we saw the sewage flow. 2 feet deep, out 6 foot diameter tunnel, slowly moving and melting into the East River garden floor. Even cows don't throw away their plop, but let it drop near many inning pasture spots. And next year, dung turns into better green grass than before. Organic Gardening Magazine gets excited about reporting China's ingenuity in recycling 99% of the human manure of Shanghai's 14 million population, while Chinese farm girls in the fields sing odes to human dung while raking more dried human manure into the ground under orange persimmon trees as their babies sit nearby on the ground, looking up at the clear blue empty sky, listening to mama's human fertilizer song.
3: I finish with a little delicate song. Love forgiven.

light and gentle hearted mental tones sing and play guitar in bright day, voicing always melodies, please sing sad and say whatever you may. 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

0: Wir spielen jetzt noch die letzten zwei Stücke von der Schallplatte. 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
1: Parts 4 and 5 of Kaddish. An elegy for my mother, who died in a mental hospital in 1956 in New York State. And the first part was a sort of introductory musing. The second part, a narrative autobiography. Then several lyric sections. So these are the ending, lyrical and oratorical. Oh, mother, what have I left out? Oh, mother, what have I forgotten? Oh, mother, farewell with a long black shoe. Farewell with Communist Party and a broken stocking. Farewell with six dark hairs on the wen of your breast. Farewell with your old dress and a long black beard around the vagina. Farewell with your sagging belly, with your fear of Hitler and the Anschluss, with your mouth of bad short stories, with your fingers of rotten mandolins, with your arms of fat Patterson porches, with your belly of strikes and smokestacks, with your chin of Trotsky and the Spanish Civil War, with your voice singing for the decaying, overbroken workers, with your nose of bad lay, with your nose of the smell of the pickles of Newark, with your eyes of Russia, with your eyes of no money, with your eyes of false China, with your eyes of Aunt Eleanor in an oxygen tent, blue faith dying in Montefiore Hospital in the bed, with your eyes of starving India, with your eyes with your dress up pissing in the park, with your eyes of America taking a fall, with your eyes of your failure at the piano, with your eyes of your relatives in California in the drugstore, with your eyes of blues singer Ma Rainey dying, wounded, bleeding in an ambulance, with your eyes of Czechoslovakia attacked by robots, with your eyes going to painting class at night in the Bronx, with your eyes of the killer grandma you see on the horizon from the fire escape, with your eyes running naked out of the apartment, screaming into the hall, with your eyes being led away by the policeman to an ambulance, with your eyes strapped down on the operating table in the mental hospital, with your eyes of pancreas removed, with your eyes of appendix operation, with your eyes of abortion, with your eyes of ovaries removed, with your eyes of shock, with your eyes of lobotomy, with your eyes of divorce, with your eyes of stroke, with your eyes alone, with your eyes, with your death full of flowers. Caw, caw, caw, crows shriek in the white sun over gravestones in Long Island. Lord, Lord, Lord, Naomi underneath this grass, my half-life and my own as hers. Caw, caw, my eye be buried in the same ground where I stand as angel. Lord, Lord, great eye that stares on all and moves in a black cloud. Caw, caw, strange cry of beings flung up into the sky over the waving trees. Lord, Lord, O grinder of giant beyonds, my voice in a boundless field and shoal. Caw, caw, the call of time rent out a foot and wing an instant in the universe. Lord, Lord, an echo in the sky, the wind through ragged leaves, the roar of memory, caw, caw, old years, my birth, a dream.

0: Caw, New York, the bus, the broken shoe, the vast high school. 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
1: Guru Blues. I can't find anyone to show me what to do. I can't find anyone, it's making me so blue that I can't find anyone but you. Oh, I can't find anyone that knows me good as you. Yeah, I can't find anyone, only you, Guru. I can't find anyone that's visited the past. I can't find anyone that's willing to be last, to take me up to heaven. They're going to hell so fast. Oh, I can't find anyone to blow me in the grass. Yeah, I can't find anyone to fuck me in the ass. I can't find anyone who wants to meditate. Nobody wants to work or play with a steady state economy. Nobody wants the earth to celebrate a world of conscious mercy. Our world we couldn't be great if we all sat down and decided not to be great.

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Yeah, the mass is crazed for energy to fill our metal wants. And the capitalists are angry at the communistic ants. Oh, I can't find anyone to help me sing my song, to spread the sacred dharma. My suffering's been so long. My ignorance, my ego, keeps banging the angry gong. But I gotta find someone who's willing to be wrong and stay on Earth and see the worth of a road.

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The world of joy is empty. The real world is so dense. I can't find anyone to show me what to do. I can't find anyone. It's making me so blue that I can't find anyone.

There was an article, New York Times a year ago, about some old lady in England who was 98 years old. And the reason she was 98 years old was because she had a nice garden in the back of her house, and she had an outhouse. And she used the fertilizer, from, I mean, the human manure from the outhouse in her garden. And she was saying, the doctor who was taking care of her says, I think that has a lot to do with why she was 98 going on 99. So this is a song about raspberries, feeding them raspberries to grow. They said from a, the melody is not mine, it's from a collection of, put out by, edited by Harry Smith, who collected an anthology of blues, hillbillies, gospel, and

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1: Hello, this is Omer Barash. The piece you're about to hear is called Mit Kreuz Cheshek, which means with great desire or passion in Yiddish. It is dedicated to my friend and collaborator on this piece, the cellist Shulamit Sarid. The recording that we'll now play was taken in the 2021 annual Vivier Interuniversitaire concert held in Montreal with cellist Zakaria Reff.

Hi there, my name is Kimia Kuchakzadeh Yazdi and I'm an Iranian composer based in North America. You will be listening to one of my pieces called Semantic Confusion, written for Distract Fold Ensemble. This piece is for bass clarinet, guitar, violin, and cello. Thank you for listening.

Greetings to all. This is Master Steuernagel, composer of Da Cúpula Sonhou Seu Palácio da Luz. This orchestral piece was commissioned in 2012 for the centennial commemorations of the Federal University of Paraná, the first university in Brazil to officially achieve this milestone. This is a live recording from the premiere in 2013 by the Paraná Symphony Orchestra under the direction of Maestro Alpaslan Ertungyalp. The title, which translates roughly as "From the Dome, the Palace of Light was Dreamed," makes reference to the iconic historic building of this university. It explores musically how abstract ideas come into the world until they incarnate in reality, here taking the form of an architectonic sonic structure. I hope you enjoy it.

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I was never able to figure that out. We would have had to move apart to make a count, and instead, we all occupied the same space. The ones I remember most are Mrs. Monsieur.

Sometimes we sometimes we might happen to meet at the bus stop, the cinema, the International Dentist Convention. We would say hello and start asking about this one and that one. And so we would go back to the old disputes and the slanders. Until somebody mentions Mrs.

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Her who loved us and inhabited and all of us equally, and we will never meet her again, not in this galaxy or any other, who loved and inhabited us all equally, who roused no jealousy among us, who in the midst of our closed petty world have been capable of generous impulse, of general love, uttering the words, oh, the Talion Fendi I would make for you, boys.

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Anyway, he whispered to me, but when we go back there, the thing

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To avoid the subject, I hasten to say, what about Mrs. Do you think we are going to see her there? Ah, yes, he said. She, by all means. Mrs. Her great secret was that she never aroused jealousy among us. She was contained, and contained with equal happiness. And she welcomed us, and loved us, and inhabited all of us equally. It was enough for her to say,

that our realms would occupy. We feel backwards and forwards, moving rolling over the dough, and her bosom leaning over great mounds of flour and eggs, and cluttered the whole white board with her arms, kneaded and kneaded, white and shiny with oil up to the elbows, and we thought of the space the flour would occupy, and the fields to raise the wheat, and the mountains from which the water would flow to irrigate the fields, and the grazing lands for the herds of calves that would give their meat for the source, of the space it would take for the sun to arrive with its rays to ripen the wheat, of the space for the sun to condense on the clouds of stellar gas, the quantities of stars and galaxies and galactic masses in flight through space, which would be needed to hold suspended every galaxy, every nebula, every sun, every planet, and at the same time we thought of it, the space was inevitably being formed at the same time as fluttering those words. Ah! I tell you, boys, the point that contained her and all of us was expanding in a halo of distance, in light years and light centuries, and billions of light millennia, and we were being held to the four corners of the universe, and she, Mrs. You in the midst of our closed, petty world, have been capable of generous impulse, boys!

time, the very concept of space and time and universal gravitation and the gravitating universe making possible the billions and billions of suns and of planets and fields of wheat and Mrs. scattered through the continents and planets, meeting the flowering oil.

Midnight, Time for Democracy Now, on Radio Helsinki. And before that, a disclaimer from the Radio Helsinki Program Council. In our view, Democracy Now's coverage of the war in Gaza sometimes crosses the line between legitimate criticism of Israeli government action and demonization of the Israeli state. At the same time, the danger posed by Islamist actors in the region remains underexposed. However, we consider the international debate on the Gaza war, including in Democracy Now, to be important and necessary. We have therefore decided to continue broadcasting Democracy Now on Radio Helsinki. We would like to ask you, the listeners, to listen to the program critically. 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
1: The result is unexpected. We never get everything we want. I must admit that I was convinced that I was going to win on the first round.
2: I am very happy about the real possibility that 3 weeks from now, Brazil will give a definitive answer that it wants a modern government, a government with fewer ministries, a government that will restore democracy.
0: In Brazil, the race between President Luiz Inácio Lula da Silva and far-right Senator Flávio Bolsonaro is headed to a runoff. If elected, Flávio Bolsonaro has pledged to grant amnesty to his father, former President Jair Bolsonaro, who is under house arrest after being convicted of plotting a coup in 2022. We'll go to Rio de Janeiro. Then, I am Jane Doe. That's become the rallying cry as outrage grows over Cornell University's handling of allegations that a female student was raped by 7 fraternity members in 2024. And we'll go to the occupied West Bank to speak with the Palestinian human rights defender Issa Amro. He was detained by the Israeli military for over 7 hours Friday for documenting settler violence.
3: Much for caring and for leading a campaign to release me from the Israeli military detention. I was ill-treated, I was detained illegally by the Israeli soldiers and attacked by Israeli settlers.
0: All that and more coming up. Welcome to Democracy Now!, democracynow.org, The War and Peace Report. I'm Amy Goodman. Brazil's presidential election is heading to a runoff between current Brazilian President Luiz Inácio Lula da Silva and far-right candidate Senator Flávio Bolsonaro. Millions of Brazilians took to the polls Sunday, with Bolsonaro receiving 47% of the vote. Lula trailed behind with 45%. The two will face off again October 25th. Flávio Bolsonaro, a Trump ally, is the son of the former right-wing president Jair Bolsonaro, who is currently serving a 27-year sentence under house arrest after being convicted of plotting a military coup following his 2022 election loss to Lula. This is one of Lula's supporters.
4: There is a great deal of apprehension. I suppose I didn't expect this. I had high hopes that the election would be decided in the first round in Lula's favor. So it's very hard to see us heading into a runoff trailing someone who is beholden to the United States. Someone who, in our view, has bad plans for Brazil. It's too much hopelessness.
0: After headlines, we'll go to Rio de Janeiro for the latest. The U.S. rushed over the weekend to pull all 12 of its B-1 bombers out of RAF Fairford in southern England after commanders reportedly received new warnings of an Iran-backed plot targeting the base. U.S. bombers have flown from the base during the U.S.-Israeli war on Iran. The evacuation was so urgent, some of the bombers and their crews took off before refueling tankers had the chance to support their flights home. At least 3 planes had landed at their base in South Dakota by Sunday. It comes 1 week after British police arrested 5 men who were driving white vans near RAF Fairford. The men were released on bail the next day after authorities found no explosives in the vans. Iran says the Strait of Hormuz will remain closed until the U.S. meets conditions from the interim agreement the two countries reached in Islamabad back in June. During the UN General Assembly, Tehran offered to restore normal shipping through the strait within 7 days if its demands are met. Iran says it'll reopen the Strait of Hormuz only if the U.S. ends the war on all fronts, including Lebanon, lifts its naval blockade and sanctions, releases frozen Iranian assets, pays war compensation, recognizes Iran's right to enrich uranium and accepts Iran's role in governing the strait. Iran's foreign ministry denied reports that Iran had offered U.N. nuclear inspections in exchange for sanctions relief, saying Tehran's focus right now is the Strait, not nuclear talks. This is Iran's foreign minister, Abbas Araghchi.
5: We hope the United States chooses the path of wisdom and reason. But if it once again turns to military options, we are better prepared than before, and we will take whatever measures are necessary to defend ourselves. If it chooses the path of diplomacy, we remain ready. The United States has lost in both war and diplomacy in the past.
0: Yemen's Saudi-backed armed forces announced Sunday the beginning of a major military operation to recapture regions seized by the Iran-backed Houthis, including the Yemeni capital of Sana'a. This is Rashad Al-Alimi, president of Yemen's internationally recognized government.
6: Today, I announced the start of military operations to retake the remaining territory of the republic and extend the authority of the state and its institutions across all national soil. We have issued directives to the armed and security forces and all military formations to begin executing their assigned tasks according to the approved plan until the country is liberated from the grip of the terrorist militia.
0: This came as the Houthis claim responsibility for launching a series of ballistic missile and drone attacks on Saudi Aramco sites in Riyadh and the Quraish region of Saudi Arabia over the weekend. They said the attacks were in response to dozens of Saudi-led air and missile strikes on Yemen that lasted for 12 hours. In Gaza, an Israeli airstrike killed at least five Palestinians, including four women, in an apartment building in Gaza City early on Saturday. Since last October's so-called ceasefire, 1,400 Palestinians have been killed by Israeli attacks in Gaza. This is Fuad Al-Najjar, who lost his mother and grandmother in Israeli strikes.
2: The occupation doesn't differentiate between a Christian and a Muslim. It targets Christians before Muslims in Gaza. All of us have lost martyrs, and we have wounded people. In almost every home, you will find someone who was either martyred or injured.
0: In the UK, the Green Party has voted to classify Zionism as a form of racism, calling it an ethno-nationalist political project, unquote. The motion also renews the Green Party's call for Britain's Labour government to end all arms trade with Israel and backs a single democratic state throughout the historic Palestine. Israel's government condemned the motion as anti-Semitic and accused the Greens of legitimizing terrorism. Israel's foreign minister, Gideon Saar, said he would bar party leader Zach Polanski from entering Israel. Polanski did not cast a vote. Cornell University President Michael Kotlikoff says he welcomes an independent investigation over the school's failure to properly respond to reports by a 20-year-old undergraduate student who said she was drugged and gang raped by seven fellow Cornell students, members of the Chi Phi fraternity in 2024. Kotlikoff posted this video message on Saturday.
7: In conjunction with our Board of Trustees, I welcome the independent review by an outside law firm into all aspects of Cornell's handling of the 2024 matter, which the board will announce next week. We also support the governor's decision to turn the criminal investigation over to the New York Attorney General.
0: Cornell President Kotlikoff is facing mounting calls to resign. Meanwhile, Jane Doe's attorney, Thomas Jufra, told CNN's State of the Union she's been the target of multiple threats and harassment.
8: It seems that if you have a complaining witness saying, I'm 100% certain I was raped, that should make it into a report. You had the group chat inviting people to participate in a rape. You had a complaining witness. You had evidence of a crime, and they didn't follow up on it. They didn't include it. And that's very concerning to me. And I'm not a person who believes in cover-ups, but in this case, I feel like there really was a cover-up.
0: We'll have more on this later in the broadcast. Tennessee's prison chief, Frank Strada, stepped down from his position later this month as he faces national backlash after overseeing Krista Pike's botched attempted execution. Pike remains hospitalized in critical condition and on a ventilator, unconscious, with burns and blisters on both her arms after surviving two doses of pentobarbital. Strada's resignation comes ahead of an independent investigation into what went wrong. Pike's botched execution was reportedly at least the fifth Strada had supervised across two states since 2022. In Strada's previous role as a prison official in Arizona, CNN reports he oversaw three executions that observers and administrators say may have violated state protocols. In Texas, a federal judge in El Paso Friday blocked further border wall construction inside Big Bend National Park in a decision that was hailed by environmentalists. Judge Kathleen Cardone said her injunction will remain in place until a lawsuit filed by the Center for Biological Diversity and others is resolved, and signaled the plaintiff's constitutional claims against the border wall expansion are likely to succeed in court. To see our coverage of this story, go to democracynow.org. President Trump named Director of National Intelligence Jay Clayton as the White House's new AI czar. Clayton will lead a new super intelligence force that Trump says will coordinate the government's work on artificial intelligence. This comes as David Robinson, a senior OpenAI safety staffer, has resigned and says OpenAI's culture is broken. Writing in The Atlantic magazine, Robinson said, quote, "I agree with other recently departed staff that the companies building this technology aren't being nearly careful enough. But I believe we need to look deeper than specific rules or new laws. We need to talk about culture. As the company sprints from one launch to the next, it's failing to achieve the level of care that I believe is needed," he said. Recently, OpenAI called off the launch of a new AI model after its own researchers flagged safety problems during internal testing. The company has also halted training on its most powerful models. In Spain, tens of thousands of people marched in Madrid and other Spanish cities over the weekend as protests continued demanding government action on Spain's worsening housing crisis. Authorities estimated the crowds at 70,000. Organizers said a 500,000 people took part. The protests came a day after opposition lawmakers voted against a housing reform package meant to address public outrage over the eviction of an 87-year-old woman, Mari Carmen, from her lifelong home in Madrid. This is a protester.
9: El grupo de ultraderecha,
1: the far-right group Núcleo Nacional threatened on social media, and there was a counter-protest. Everyone was very nervous and alert, so we set up a security perimeter around the whole camp on top of setting control checks on all accesses to avoid any attack. I think the camp will stay this next week, and let's see next weekend. I think there is a will to resist. Everything is very well organized. I think we'll stay.
0: Spanish Prime Minister Pedro Sanchez earlier today announced a snap election after right-wing parties in Spain's parliament torpedoed the housing measure. The election is scheduled for November 29th. In France, about 500 high schools are partly or fully closed today after a week of student protests were met by riot police. Thousands of students have taken to the streets across France, including in Paris, Marseille, Nantes and Montpellier, to protest teacher shortages, overcrowded classrooms and crumbling school buildings. French authorities have arrested more than 5,000 people since the movement began, about 85% of them minors, this according to AFP. The student organizers say the government's offered no concrete measures and are calling for more protests Tuesday. This is 17-year-old high schooler Madeleine Landry.
10: It was really difficult to concentrate in the heat, especially when you're in a small classroom with 35 people in it. So it's true that you can very quickly lose concentration. Also, we don't always have fans in every classroom, so it can get really, really hot. And in some classrooms, we're not really allowed to drink water, so that makes things difficult as well.
0: And in India, the youth-led cockroach movement has launched a new wave of nationwide protests demanding the resignation of Chief Election Commissioner Ganesh Kumar. Critics say a process under his oversight stripped tens of millions of people from India's voter rolls in a move that benefits Prime Minister Narendra Modi's ruling BJP party. Thousands rallied in Mumbai on Friday after authorities denied them a permit, while in Delhi, police detained at least 700 people, including opposition politicians, and imposed an internet shutdown. This is a protester in New Delhi.
11: If you are going to stifle freedom of expression in this country, you are stifling democracy. And I don't think the youth of our country will allow this.
0: And those are some of the headlines. This is Democracy Now!, democracynow.org, the War and Peace Report. I'm Amy Goodman. We begin today's show in Brazil, where the presidential race between President Luiz Inácio Lula da Silva and far-right Senator Flavio Bolsonaro is headed to a runoff. During the first round of voting Sunday, Bolsonaro received 47% of the vote. Lula got 45%. Bolsonaro is the son of Brazil's former far-right president, Jair Bolsonaro, currently under house arrest, serving a 27-year sentence after he was convicted of plotting a military coup in 2022 to overturn Lula's win in that year's election. If elected, Flavio Bolsonaro has pledged to grant amnesty to his father and others involved in the coup. Flavio has also vowed to strengthen ties to the Trump administration. In Senate races, Bolsonaro's party secured 19 of the 54 Senate seats up for grabs. In total, the right or far right won 34 seats. Flavio Bolsonaro spoke to supporters in the capital, Brasilia.
2: I am very happy about the real possibility that 3 weeks from now, Brazil will give a definitive answer that it wants a modern government, a government with fewer ministries, a government that will restore democracy. What I have to say is that Lula is fighting for power. He has already contested seven presidential elections. He is concerned about power. I am concerned about Brazil's future. I am fighting for Brazil.
0: Brazilian President Luiz Inácio Lula da Silva addressed supporters in São Paulo.
1: The result is unexpected. We never get everything we want. I must admit that I was convinced that I was going to win on the first round. But we have the second round, and the runoff is the moment of truth. It's time to show the true Brazilian picture, because today is the Brazil we want. So starting tomorrow, we're launching a new campaign.
0: Ahead of the elections, a group of 31 Democratic lawmakers sent a letter to U.S. Secretary of State Marco Rubio accusing the Trump administration of being engaged in a, quote, sustained, multifaceted campaign of interference and destabilization in Brazil, unquote. We go now to Rio de Janeiro, where we're joined by Rodrigo Nunes. His new book out this week, Anatomy of Disintegration, What Brazil Reveals About the Global Far Right. He's associate professor of philosophy at the Pontifical Catholic University of Rio de Janeiro, Brazil, and a visiting fellow at the University of Essex, UK. Rodrigo Nunes, thanks so much for being with us. First, if you can respond to Flavio Bolsonaro coming out ahead 47% to 45% against President Lula, and Lula's even expression of surprise, saying he expected to win this round. Of course, then it goes to the next runoff election on October 25th. Can you talk about what happened in Brazil and its significance?
12: Well, I think anyone who'd been following closely the polls and the tendencies in this election would have thought it would be tight, both in the first and in the second round. But everyone really did expect Lula to come marginally ahead of Flavio in the first round. So that was a surprise. Having said that, it isn't a surprise that this is a victory for the right. Everyone could tell that they were going to have the majority in Congress, that they were going to come very close to an easy majority in the Senate, which puts them very close to being able to impeach Supreme Court justices, which has been one of their main rallying points in this election. So yes, Flavio coming ahead is a surprise, but everything else, the Congress results, the results in the majority of states that the right has also carried, none of that is really a surprise at this point.
0: Tell us who Flavio Bolsonaro is, the son of the former far-right president.
12: Sorry.
0: I want you to tell us who Flavio Bolsonaro is. But first, let me go back to the current president, Lula, speaking last night criticizing Flavio Bolsonaro.
1: We only have uncertainties with a murky biography and a shadowy past. Nothing suggests a promising future for Brazilian society, either in the biography of the father or the son, and we do not know the details regarding other relatives' biographies. It is a murky biography. There are publications and evidence pointing to very serious suspicions linked to militia, organized crime, and Rio de Janeiro's murders. All of this will become clear, as will his involvement in the founding of Banco Master, which led not only to the biggest corruption case in this country, but also in the biggest orgy involving this country's authorities.
0: If you can respond, Rodrigo Nunes, to what Lula said and give us the background of Flavio Bolsonaro.
12: So when Flavio was chosen by his father to be the candidate of the far right, not even people in the right expected him to catch as a candidate. Everyone thought he was too weak and inexpressive as a candidate to actually run against someone, a figure as strong, a figure of the stature of Lula. So even for the right, it was a surprise that his candidacy did become a real thing in the course of the last months. He is the oldest son of the Bolsonaro clan, and he is the more traditional figure among his brothers, who are all in also in politics. He is more of an old style politician rather than a culture warrior like his other brothers, and even to some extent his father. And in particular, whereas his dad had very strong ties to the military and depended on the military a lot for his government, what is most worrying about Flavio Bolsonaro is that there are very well-documented stories connecting him not only to various corruption scandals, including the main corruption scandal that is being talked about in Brazil at the moment, which involves a failed bank that helped, among other things, fund a film on a biopic of Jair Bolsonaro that many people suspect was actually used as a way of channeling funds into the campaign and into the lobbying operations that the Bolsonaro family has been doing alongside the U.S. government since last year. So basically, not only he's got several ties to several corruption scandals, but more worryingly, he's got a well-documented history of ties to organized crime in Rio, not only to the paramilitary militias that occupy several parts of Rio, but also lots of people in his political group in Rio are connected to the drug trade. So obviously a victory for him worries several people in Brazil that it would be a victory for organized crime, bringing organized crime to the very top of Brazilian politics.
0: And if you can talk about not only the fact that Flavio Bolsonaro came out ahead, but the fact that the far right and right parties also came out ahead and what this means and where you think this runoff election will go, who the other candidates were who will now be not part of it, who might throw their support to or simply their voters will go to either Flavio Bolsonaro or Lula.
12: So another sign of how strong the right is in Brazil at the moment is that the only candidate on the left was Lula. Everyone else contesting this election is broadly in the right-wing camp, or even far right, even farther to the right of Flavio. The tendency is, of course, that most of those votes are going to go to Flavio now. Certainly, the momentum is with him at this moment. He's leaping ahead in the first round, and I would expect him to go even farther in the first polls that will come out this week. Certainly, the momentum is all with him. And it has to be said, in a certain way, the momentum has been with the right since 2018. The right wing has managed to, if we understand a cultural revolution to mean shaping the way in which most people understand reality, in which most people see what's happening around them, then you could say that the far right has managed to produce a cultural revolution in Brazil, especially in the south of Brazil, in those areas in which agribusiness is strong, or what you could call the extractive frontier, where you have agribusiness, mining, and so forth. And even in the southeast, and even in the peripheries of Brazil, where lots of people see the far right as promising them, well, if this is all there is, if all we can expect from the future is ever more dog-eat-dog conditions, an ever more competitive struggle of all against all, at least what the far right says is the state will get off our backs. We won't have to. We'll pay less taxes. There'll be less regulations stopping us from doing what we need to do in order to survive. And even at the end of the day, if I remain hyper-exploited, at least there won't be anyone telling me that I can't make jokes about gay people, or there won't be anyone meddling with my private life if I beat my wife up. So there's a very complex portfolio, let's say, of material and psychological compensations that the far right offers. And it has to be said, it's a message that has been working. And even though Lula has been in power for the last 4 years, he was always dealing with a Congress that was in its majority of the right and far right. He didn't manage to do anywhere near enough to counter the strength of the far right in Brazilian society. And what we see is basically a continuous growth, even though Bolsonaro lost the last elections to Lula. What you can see is just a continuous growth from 2010 until now. And you see that in the way that they've carried most states, that they carried the majority of the Congress, and so on.
0: So last week, a group of 31 U.S. Democratic lawmakers, led by Congress members Delia Ramirez, Pramila Jayapal, Jesus Chuy Garcia, along with Senator Bernie Sanders, sent a letter to U.S. Secretary of State Marco Rubio accusing the Trump administration of interfering in Brazil's elections. A letter saying, over the course of President Trump's second term, we've seen U.S. officials engage in a sustained, multifaceted campaign of interference and destabilization in Brazil, and then goes on to outline the diplomatic, economic, and political pressure wielded by the Trump administration leading up to the elections. What do you know of whether there was U.S. interference there? Of course, both Flavio Bolsonaro, his father Jair Bolsonaro, very close to President Trump, and you have Flavio also promising to pardon his father, who's under house arrest for decades, for involvement in the attempted coup against Lula.
12: So, Amy, I belong to what is called in Brazil the redemocratization generation, i.e. the people who were born in the very last years of the military regime. And I have to say, I didn't expect in my life to see the level of U.S. interference that we've seen in these elections. If in the last elections, the U.S. played a very positive role when it very clearly signaled to Jair Bolsonaro that it wasn't going to support any coup attempts to overrule the result of the elections. In these elections, and since last year, there's been a clear pattern of U.S. interference, starting with the tariffs imposed on Brazil at the time of the coup trials that came to an end in September last year. And there was a very open, very explicit activity on the part of one of the Bolsonaro brothers to lobby the U.S. government to impose those tariffs on Brazil. So we've had more tariffs imposed on Brazil this year. But on top of that, there is another thing that was an object of lobby from the Bolsonaro family, the fact that very recently the U.S. named the two major drug factions in Brazil as terrorist organizations, which we understand from the pattern that we've seen in places like Colombia, Venezuela, etc., is always a first step, a step in the direction of more intense interference, including potentially military intervention, which is supposed to be fighting the war on drugs, but in effect is actually interfering in domestic policy, in domestic politics, and picking sides in domestic politics in countries of the region. Finally, there's also been a pattern of funds being invested both from supporters of President Trump or supporters of the far right in the U.S., but also from the State Department, funds that have been directed to political activity in Brazil, which has systematically been political activity on the right to support the candidacy of Flavio Bolsonaro and his supporters.
0: Flavio Bolsonaro asked Trump to designate two crime groups as terrorist groups. Does this open, as you're talking about, U.S. more of a U.S. military presence in Brazil if Bolsonaro wins? Also, Flavio Bolsonaro is vowing to build more maximum security prisons similar to El Salvador's SECOT prison, which the U.S. used to send hundreds of migrants to until a judge ruled they had to be released.
12: Yeah, absolutely. I mean, the model here, one of the models here is very clearly Nayib Bukele in El Salvador, both in the sense of the public security policies of Nayib Bukele. So, you know, an intensification of the militarization of social conflict and with absolute disregard to human rights. But also in the sense of a policy of automatic alignment with U.S. interests. So we could end up seeing Brazil, like El Salvador, becoming a first line of support for Trump's migration policies in the U.S. But also, Flavio Bolsonaro has spoken very openly and very clearly about the fact that he intends, and obviously this is part of the bargain that he's making with the U.S., the present U.S. government. He's spoken very openly about the fact that if he wins, Brazil's rare earths will be entirely dedicated to and other resources like oil and so on will be entirely dedicated to U.S. interests, which obviously in the U.S.'s present situation in its competition, international competition with China, Brazil would be a major asset. Brazil has the second largest reserves of rare earths in the world. One of the largest of reserves of oil as well. So this would be a major asset for the U.S. in the coming years.
0: Rodrigo Nunes, I want to thank you for being with us. Brazilian philosopher, author of Anatomy of Disintegration, what Brazil reveals about the global far right, out this week from Haymarket Books. Coming up, I am Jane Doe. The rallying cry of outrage grows over Cornell University's handling of allegations of a female student who says she was raped by seven fraternity members in 2024. Stay with us.

0: The great Brazilian singer Caetano Veloso performing in New York City years ago. This is Democracy Now!, democracynow.org. I'm Amy Goodman. We turn now to the case of the Cornell Seven. A warning to our audience, this segment includes discussion of rape. I am Jane Doe. That's become a rallying cry as public outrage grows over how Cornell University and local prosecutors handled a female student's allegations of sexual assault at a fraternity house in 2024. Last month, a 20-year-old former Cornell University undergraduate student filed a lawsuit alleging she was gang raped by seven male students at the Chi Phi fraternity house October 2024, and that Cornell failed to protect her when she reported what happened to Cornell police 3 weeks later. Cornell University President Michael Kotlikoff issued a video statement over the weekend pledging Cornell would support an independent investigation.
1: You have my commitment that this will not be a moment that passes. We will continue taking every step necessary to make Cornell an institution that leads not just in what we say about these issues, but in the work that we do to address them. We are listening. We are learning. We are committed to communicating more openly. And where we can do better, we will. That is our responsibility and is one I take personally.
0: There have been mounting calls for Cornell President Michael Kotlikoff to resign. Jane Doe, as she's referred to in the lawsuit, says she arrived at the Chi Phi fraternity house one night to meet a friend. Despite already being intoxicated, she says two of the fraternity brothers, including her friend, pressured her to snort ketamine and gave her marijuana. She says they proposed a threesome when she was too impaired to consent, then raped her. One of the men then sent a Snapchat message to a fraternity group chat saying there was, quote, free upstairs. For the next several hours, Jane Doe says the seven named plaintiffs in the lawsuit took turns assaulting her. The story gained national attention after the student newspaper, the Cornell Daily Sun, first reported on the lawsuit, interviewed Jane Doe, and demanded answers from the university. The college paper also published the name of the seven accused students in an editorial headlined, "Cornell Won't, We Will." Last week, the New York Times obtained more than 1,000 pages of transcripts, police reports, investigative records in the case. The unsealed documents include a 120-page transcript of Jane Doe's hours-long sworn statement to Cornell police and a university investigator. Her full statement included the sentence, quote, "I can say with 100% confidence that I was raped," unquote. But this was not included in the report sent by the university police to the Tompkins County District Attorney's Office. Tompkins County DA Matthew Van Houten has admitted his office at the time did not independently investigate the case, instead relying entirely on Cornell's initial investigation and what was handed over to their office. The DA has now reopened the case. They did not interview Jane Doe. The university's own Title IX investigation found Jane Doe was sexually assaulted by two of the seven men. Those men were expelled while the other five received lesser consequences, including essay writing. New York Governor Kathy Hochul has named New York Attorney General Letitia James as special prosecutor to investigate how the case was handled. The case has also highlighted what's referred to as the intoxication loophole in New York state law. Students at universities across the country, but especially at Cornell, are calling for the moment to be a reckoning over sexual assault on campus.
2: I am Jane Doe, and I think this is a movement that is meant to help bring light to the issues of women who have to deal with, like, sexual harassment or assault, both, like, harassment, like, mentally, physically, emotionally. And I also feel like this is helping bring, like, give courage to other women to, like, speak about their experiences without being targeted or, like, brought down.
3: The whole movement, I think it was really eye-opening just hearing about, like, how there are so many similar cases, like, all across, like, the U.S. and, like, across different colleges, and how, like, honestly, it kind of really shocked me how, like, you know, so many administrations, like the whole system in general, like I feel like it's failed, like so many different people and so many different women and young girls.
4: I hope that people in future generations, like I hope my little sister doesn't have to deal with the same things and sort of push for the same goals that have been pushed for now.
0: For more, we're joined by Deborah Turkheimer, professor of law at Northwestern University, author of Credible, Why We Doubt Accusers and Protect Abusers. Professor Turkheimer, thank you so much for being with us. I mean, one of the stories here, you know, there's so many issues raised, but also at the heart of it, a woman being taken seriously. The information is handed over to the Ithaca to the county police and the investigator, the DA, and she is not even interviewed. Professor Turkheimer, what are the issues that are raised here, including Governor Hochul taking on this intoxication loophole, saying it must be closed, that whether or not a victim is drunk or drugged or on drugs or whatever, that that is not a reason to throw out rape allegations?
5: Well, Amy, as you say, there are so many issues raised by this case. We can start with the failure to investigate the allegations in any serious way. An investigation begins with building trust with the alleged victim so that over time she may be able to thoroughly and completely recount what happened in the incident in question. These are really difficult cases when sex crimes allegations come to the fore. The environment should be comfortable. Again, there needs to be that trusting relationship. And a trauma-informed investigation takes into account that memory works differently when it comes to these kinds of traumatic incidents, including sexual assault. Memory is differently encoded, stored, retrieved. And you'd want an investigator to be very cognizant

0: the men accused to give their side of the story if they were willing to do that. So that's what a thorough investigation might look like. And unfortunately, around the country, we see a pattern of investigators, police officers, and even prosecutors deciding at the outset that the allegations are not worth pursuing and dismissing the case before any kind of investigation gets off the ground.
1: And talk about this alcohol, talk about the intoxication loophole.
0: Right. In this case, the district attorney was able to point to New York rape law, which, like about half of the states, treats voluntary intoxication differently from involuntary intoxication. When we talk about intoxication, we're talking about alcohol or drug use. And New York's law makes it much more difficult for prosecutors to go forward in cases where the victim ingested drugs or alcohol and chose to do that. This is really a form of legal victim blaming. It trains the light on the, in this case, woman who may have consumed voluntarily. And it says that if you are so impaired that you are unable temporarily to appraise or control your conduct, well, that's only a reason to be defined as a victim if you were forced to do those drugs or alcohol. So this blame shifting is really baked into the law. We see it in our culture, but we also see it in the statutes themselves. And it is a loophole that the New York State Legislature is expected to take up when the session reconvenes in the new year.
1: And about 20 states have this loophole. Also, the mayor of Ithaca, Robert Cantelmo, in a statement released last week, has proposed imposing suspension of Greek life, that's fraternities, and other student events, saying despite the severity of these crimes, Cornell University administrators and police failed to contact or coordinate any response with the Ithaca Police Department. Furthermore, the university failed to hold the perpetrators to account. Contrast that with Cornell University and the president breaking his silence this weekend and saying he supports an independent investigation.
0: Well, I think the case has brought back to the surface the culture of impunity on college campuses and beyond. So this is a national conversation that has been reignited, the extent to which fraternities, the extent to which athletics really support this kind of culture that allows perpetrators to escape with little or no accountability. I think when the national conversation was ignited in the way it has been over the last week, Cornell has responded to a certain extent by allowing this independent investigation into its own role in sort of allowing this to continue on college campuses, because over a third of Cornell women in a recent survey have said that they have been victims of this sort of non-consensual sexual conduct on campus. And so this is an enormous problem, again, not just at Cornell, but across the country.
1: And if you can say, how is it possible that Cornell handed over some of their investigation to the county DA without including her sentence that she was 100% sure that she was raped? But of course, then the county DA, they didn't interview Jane Doe.
0: So the Cornell police summarized the interview that they had done in this six-page statement. And my understanding from press accounts and from the district attorney's statement is that he relied on that six-page summary to determine that there was no possibility of criminal charges going forward. So without speaking to Jane Doe, without making any effort to break down some of the legal conclusions in that statement, without making any effort to, as I said earlier, build the kind of trust that would enable the most complete account to be gathered, the district attorney pointed to this voluntary intoxication loophole in New York state law and decided that there was no possibility of pursuing charges. I think that is a decision that has now come under a lot of scrutiny.

0: scrutiny and for good reason. And we see now that the New York Attorney General is going to be picking up the baton and investigating the case before deciding whether there are provable charges.
1: Deborah Turkheimer, I want to thank you so much for being with us, professor of law at Northwestern University, author of Credible, Why We Doubt Accusers and Protect Abusers. The case is now being handed over to the New York State Attorney General, Letitia James, and, of course, we'll continue to follow it. Coming up, we go to the occupied West Bank to speak with the Palestinian human rights defender, Issa Amro, detained by the Israeli military for documenting settler violence. Stay with us.

0: Build Your Palaces, composed by the dissident Egyptian musician Sheikh Imam, performed by the New York City Palestinian Youth Choir. This is Democracy Now!, democracynow.org. I'm Amy Goodman. In the occupied West Bank, Palestinian human rights defender Issa Amro was detained at a military base by Israeli soldiers for 7 hours Friday. Amro, the founder of the Hebron-based group Youth Against Settlements, was detained after he went to help a Palestinian family who he says had been attacked by armed settlers at their farmhouse outside Hebron. He says Israeli soldiers arrived, but instead of protecting the family, they arrested the father and forced the mother and children to remain inside their vehicle. Amro himself was also targeted. Settlers pointed guns at him, threatened to shoot him. When the soldiers arrived, they handcuffed, blindfolded, and detained not the settlers, but him. Amro Issa is one of the most prominent Palestinian human rights defenders in the West Bank. He received the Right Livelihood Award in 2024, known as the Alternative Nobel. That same year, he and Israeli activist Maoz Inon were named laureates of the Franco-German Prize for Human Rights and the Rule of Law. Issa Amro joins us from Ramallah in the occupied West Bank. Issa Amro, welcome back to Democracy Now! Explain what happened to you on Friday. We got an alert soon after you were taken. The significance of what you were trying to document and then what happened.
1: Thank you, Amy. What happened to me is happening to many Palestinian families and many Palestinian human rights defenders and many Palestinian journalists. That the Israeli settlers collaborate and coordinate their attacks toward Palestinian families and Palestinian journalists and Palestinian activists, then the army continue the attack and make it hard for them. This is an example of what is the story on the ground now, that a Palestinian family, they were in their land, you know, trying to farm, trying to, you know, to take care of their land, near an Israeli illegal outpost. So it's illegal even according to the Israeli law. Illegal settlers armed came to terrify the family, terrorize the family, intimidate the family by using violence, using the dogs, pointing the gun at the family. There were four children and a mother and a father, and they were not a threat to the settlers or to the occupation. The army came after, ill-treated the mother and the father, and they detained outside the law, the father, and they took him away. And we lost connection with the family. The family was talking to me. I was explaining to them their legal rights and what they were supposed to do. Then I went to help the family, to help the children, to help the mother who was locked in the car, and the car key was confiscated by the Israeli soldiers. I became the victim of the same settlers who came to do the same thing to me, to point the gun at me, to hit me, to take my ID against the law, and then the soldiers to come to help the settlers, to not allow me document what happened to this family. And they just, you know, used violence and aggression toward me to intimidate me not to help this family or other families, because they don't want the world to know. They don't know. They don't want us to document this kind of violation. They don't want us to tell everybody in the world that this kind of settler terror and settler violence is sponsored by the Israeli government. It's a state-sponsored violence and terror toward the Palestinian families and coordinated with the Israeli military in the occupied territories, and especially in the West Bank and especially in Area C. So they took me and they threw me as a sheep to the back of a military hammer after they made their dog attack me and bite me, and they hit me and they pushed me, and for sure they intimidated me to be killed and be tortured. And it was very hard experience. For 7 hours I was really in a very bad situation, under the cold, beaten, hitting, hit. They were, you know, even rejoicing, they were celebrating, taking videos and selfies and sending it to their WhatsApp groups and Telegram groups to celebrate detaining and torturing a Palestinian human rights defender, and for sure for not allowing a Palestinian family to have access to their land. We are talking about more than 1 million dunams under the control of the Israeli settlers in the West Bank now. The Israeli settlers established more than 200 new outposts in the West Bank in the last 3 years and a half. They opened 200, more than 200 kilometer new roads in a Palestinian private land. The Israeli government advanced more than 40,000 new settlement units. They are going to build in E1 area. Around 120 Palestinian families and communities, they were expelled, evicted from their land, from their communities, from their villages, because of this kind of pattern and this kind of strategies and tactics to terrify the families, to isolate the families. In the West Bank, we live in a jail. We live in ghettos. It's a de facto annexation. Palestine is disappearing because the Israeli settlements are everywhere. The Israeli closure is everywhere. We have around 950 new closed roads, closed communities. We are not connected to each other. The Israeli government declared 26 new, 26,000 new land, to the Israel as a state land. That's half of what they declared in the last 35 years almost. This is what's going on. The Israeli government too allocated more than 19 billion shekel to settlements, 7 billion shekels to roads, 6 billion shekels to do development for the new settlements, because they started and established more than 100 new settlements, and they, among them, legalizing the illegal outposts. All the settlements are illegal, but even in Israel there are outposts and settlements. 2.75 billion allocated to new farms where Israeli settlers attack Palestinians. The settlers, the farms control more than 18% of the West Bank. It's more than Area A. You know, it's more than the size of Area A.
0: Issa,
1: 1 billion for settlers, tourism. Yes,
0: Issa,
1: please, Amy.
0: Very quickly, we just have a minute. You told them you had a metal shoulder and they just let you be in the back of a Humvee as you were slamming against the different walls while they were driving. And do you think they freed you because of the international outcry? Warnings came out almost immediately after you were taken.
1: Yes, Amy, thank you, and thanks to Democracy Now!, and thanks to all the people who stood with me and started an international campaign to make my detention costly. I hope this kind of campaigns continue to other Palestinians. I told them that I have a shoulder injury and I'm not supposed to be, handcuffed to the back or blindfolded in that way, but I was mistreated, I was beaten, I was ill-treated, and then until now I suffer from physical pain and, psychologically I'm not the same as before Friday. It's not the first time, it's not the last time. We have to keep working to make occupation, apartheid costly, and make this kind of human rights violations costly for the offenders. And to support Palestinian grassroots human rights organization and groups to continue documentation, to continue working against the Israeli occupation peacefully and using nonviolent resistance.
0: I thank you so much for being with us. Issa Amro, prominent Palestinian human rights defender, now leads the American charity Friends of Hebron, Friday detained by the Israeli military. That does it for our show. A happy birthday to Carlos Pareja. I'm Amy Goodman.

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Walking a road other men have gone down. I'm seeing your world of people and things. Here, paupers and peasants and princes and kings. Hey, hey, what do you got? Three, I wrote you a song.

It's torn. It looks like it's dying and it's hardly been born. Hey, Woody Guthrie, but I know that you know all the things that I'm a-saying and many times more. I'm a-singing you this song, but I can't sing enough. 'Cause there's not many men who've done the things that you've done. Here's to Cisco and Sonny and Leadbelly too.

of the men that come with the dust and are gone with the wind. I'm leaving tomorrow, but I could leave today. Somewhere down the road someday.